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0: I'm Andrew Johnstone, host of a new show called The Joy of Classical Music. And yes, we'll be featuring well-known favourites and the great classics, but mostly it's a journey of discovery into the outer reaches of this vast and extraordinary genre. We'll be touching on the prettiest and most melodic. We'll be visiting the avant-garde, journeying into the deep past and reaching into the future. So join me, and I hope you have as much fun in the listening as I have had in the making.
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Humanity is becoming aware that we are experiencing a momentous evolutionary shift. This transition is the quest for truthful guidance to a higher level of consciousness. The Vedic wisdom as given to us by Bhaktivedanta Swami answers the questions generated by an awakening soul. Join me, Advaita, for explanations of topics

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0: Today is Saturday, or in te reo Māori, Rā Horoi. Sometimes you'll hear the word Hatare, but that's a transliteration of Saturday. The correct kupu or word is Rā Horoi. Give it a try, Rā Horoi.
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3: 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One of which is Minnie Jane. She's the director of Flow Partnership UK. Flow Partnership is building global networks of communities who use holistic approaches to water management. She emphasizes the importance of traditional wisdom in maintaining healthy landscapes and water cycles.
4: I'm Minnie Jane, and I'm a director with the Flow Partnership UK, which is a UK-based charity, but working across the world with communities in different parts of the world, helping them manage their water and working with them and their wisdom, bringing their landscapes back to life again. We started this work, the work with water, roughly around 2011, when I met this most amazing man who'd been reviving rivers in collaboration with the villagers in arid Rajasthan. It's just a fabulous story which caught the imagination. I'd never met him. And at a water conference, you know, they asked me, is there anybody you suggest to invite? And I said, yes, I'd like to meet Rajendra. He's a hero, of mine. And can we invite him? And they said, yes. And he accepted and he came. And we just caught on like a house on fire. For a long time, actually, his name is Rajendra Singh. And for a long time, I used to boss him around and he used to think that I'm older than him. And then when he discovered a few years later, you're younger than me and you boss me around telling me what to do with the villagers and what to do across the world. So we have a very good relationship. The work he's done is phenomenal. And since then, our goal and mission and work has been to source out work with communities across the world in different countries in the back of beyond, communities that even governments often forget about, who use their wisdom. Often it's traditional wisdom, and often it's just native, clever, knowing how to work with nature wisdom in keeping their landscapes healthy and alive, keeping their water cycles healthy and alive. You know, so much linked to that water. My background, the family I was born and brought up in, is a Jain family. The Jain religion is a very nature-friendly religion. And you grew up knowing that we aren't separate from nature. And I have many, many memories as a child when we used to go on pilgrimages. Wherever we were on a pilgrimage, the temple always had an animal hospital. And of course, vegetarians, and vegetarianism is the anchor stone of how we live. And behind that, there is a huge philosophy. So I grew up with that. Furthering that, seeing what was happening around with nature, and how we, in the chase for becoming, getting into cities and the jobs and all,

those issues which are relevant, but when they go out of control, they sort of stop paying attention to the fact that we have to live in harmony with our surroundings. Otherwise, we ourselves lose our balance. When I started working in India, I lived in India for a long time, most of my life, really. I came to the UK roughly in about 2005 or so. But prior to that, we had started already a program working with youth and environment. I lived in a city called Pune in India. And Pune is a beautiful city. It's, of course, when I moved there, it was a very small city. It had roughly about 1 million people by Indian standards. And now, 30, 40 million, I don't even know the numbers. It's like exponentially grown huge. But it's still a lovely city. It has a huge heart. It's not very far from Bombay. It has a huge heart, and there are loads of wonderful people doing phenomenally good work within the city and the rivers that flow over there, and a lot of youth. It was that program of young people wanting to spend their summer holidays instead of sitting around and sipping cold beer. They wanted to go to these hot, dry hillsides and plant trees. And that was so fantastic, that energy of young people. You know, and I wasn't that old myself. And, you know, so getting that going was just feeling this is what we want to do. This is how community spreads its network and does what is needed with or without the government, with or without whatever else is needed. The spirit is there to do it. So that set me off on that whole, you know, doing it formally. So I came to the UK to an ecological college and to see really, you know, that the environment is one. So the challenges and problems, whatever happens in one part, of course, impacts the other. So we came. I came here in the UK in about 2005, and in about 2009, late 2009, my partner and I set up the charity over here. The aim of the charity, the NGO, was to work with the five basics of life, so which is food, air, water, and then the inner two basics, the spirit and science. And we did various projects, local, healthy, seasonal, organic food, how do you do it through taste, learn to cook good food again instead of depending on processed food, you know, and all those issues around it, environmental issues and the pollution, air pollution, renewable energy, holistic science, the holistic science journal we started, we did the Tagore Festival. But we knew water was going to be the biggest one of all. So we sort of cut our teeth on all those various projects, learned what it is to really start engaging with community, and we're still learning. But we were really raw at that time, you know, and how do you really get movements happening on the ground? That was our learning ground. And then around 2011 is when we start that work in water. And slowly, slowly, slowly, we keep making inroads into more and more communities. So what I say is we definitely did not want to build a vertical organization. I just cannot even imagine working like that. Ours is a horizontal organization. So we work with people wherever they're keen to do this kind of work. You network with them and you work with them.

0: It can be pretty remarkable to hear the founding stories of organizations like Flow Partnership that have such a profound impact globally. Minnie explains the organic way in which Flow Partnership came to be.
1: After that momentous meeting with Rajendra in India, we decided that this is definitely, I'm sure, this kind of drought that communities experience, because of which there's no water and farmers are forced to migrate and go to cities, and you know, the villages have only women and children left behind, or old people, animals suffer. When that kind of drought happens, surely it's happening in countries other than India as well. And surely the communities in those countries must have their own systems, methods, ancestral wisdom, or even local methods that they now know and use and apply successfully to bring the water back. Of course, a drought is a huge global problem. I mean, this year, England was declared to be in drought. So we really become very topical, which is very sad in one way, to think that why are we not looking after our water cycles? So Rajendra and I had this, my colleague Philip and Rajendra and myself, we had this conversation about what shall we call the organization? What would be a universal kind of word where that understanding of water and what we want to bring back with the water is? And so the word flow came out, and the other is the word partnership. And we were really, really keen to bring that message across, that this is not a top-down project. This is in partnership. We work in partnership with the community. We work in partnership with nature. We work in partnership with everything is in partnership. If you're doing something really well, we'd rather work with you rather than learn it and try and do it ourselves. You cannot solve, you know, huge global environmental problems with one organization doing a top-down diktat. You need that network, you know, and so that is why we called it then the Flow Partnership. And we set up, you know, this organization to work globally across the world. Flow is a really interesting word. It's not just the flow of water, you know, but linked to that flow of water is so much. It's the flow of life, it's the flow of energy, it's the flow of every living being's pulse for life comes alive when they're living in harmony with nature. And so when the flow of water comes back and the harmony comes back, that's, we're talking about the harmony of life, the flow of the harmony of life. So from many angles, the word flow was just absolutely representative of the kind of work we wanted to see coming back wherever it was missing.

0: Today, we're discussing the management of the flow of water with Minnie Jane from the Flow Partnership. She gives us some insight on what this work looks like.
1: This is also set in Rajasthan. Rajasthan is a very dry and arid state in India, and many people must know of it, and that's where the deserts are. And there's also, of course, green areas. It also has some of the most beautiful nature reserves and forests in the country where there are tigers. I mean, the existing tigers are primarily in Rajasthan. It's a very interesting state. But in the back of beyond,

beyond. There are many, many, many areas where the desert is encroaching, and there are communities who live over there in this very dry part, and temperatures over there are known to even plummet and touch 50 degrees. I've been in heat of about 47, 48, and when it's that hot, all you can do is sit and wait it out till it gets cool, you know, lie under the fan and whimper is what we say, and do nothing else. But that's all you can do. So you can imagine if it's even hotter, how difficult life is. And yet in those kind of areas, can you just sit around? There's, you know, less and less water coming. So a community like that, one of those villages that we worked in 2019, we started in 2018, November 2018. This was in collaboration with Rajendra and his team, and Chaman Singh was our project man over there. There's very little about that area that he doesn't know, or very little about the traditional structures that communities build and how you get communities on board. So that was our Indian team. And then we had Arup, the engineers, a civil engineering firm in the UK, who were very keen to work on a community challenge with us. So we got together and we decided that we'd see what this village wanted. And so the project started in 2018 with a series of community meetings. The work we do is we don't do it as look, this is what will help you. If you do that, then you're actually, it's a top-down approach, which is our project, not theirs. But if we start with the community, which is what we did, you know, you spend the maximum time, even if it takes 5 months, 6 months, sitting with the community, different people in the different villages, wherever the whole area is, and talking to them, sometimes you have to talk to the men separately, sometimes you have to talk to the women separately, sometimes you have to get the children to take you to where they think the water should be, where they'd like to be swimming once the water's there. So that process takes about 4 or 5 months. And we started that in 2018. Really asking the community, what is it that they were experiencing? Of course, all of them said, where's the water? We don't have the water, we need water. But they did have a structure which was not big enough. So when the rains came, it would hold very little water. In about 3 or 4 months, it would be gone. And what do they do for the rest of the year? So that was the other thing that came out from that. Then they asked us, can you help us get the water back? What, you know, there are traditional structures that you can build called Johards. That's a traditional sort of kind of like a check dam that you build in the landscape, which is what Rajendra and his team had been doing for about 30 years in that area and have revived Seven Rivers with that. That's the structure that the villagers knew. They had something like that. And they said, could we then look at actually increasing the size and depth of this so that we would be able to hold enough of the rainwater when the monsoon comes? And that rainwater should be so much and enough that it would take us through the entire year. Once that question had been raised and the community had told us this is what could happen, so it's come from them now. So we've now understood really what it is that can, you know, instead of us bringing experts, it's the community experts who've told us what they want to do, where we can do it, and then they would then be part of the whole project. So one very good way to work is that the community gives their time and labor. Very poor communities, what do they have? They don't have the money, but they do have time and labor. You know, of course, money is required. Sometimes building huge water bodies or check dams, you know, especially if they are enough to serve many villages, then you need machines. And so you need funds for that. So we arrange some of those funds. But the project itself, the day-to-day digging of the pond and creating the structure is managed by the community. And that did a load of things. So the first was that it's then their project. You know, it's not us, it's their project. They know what to do. They tell us we need to do this. So we agree all that beforehand. And then when the project actually starts, they know that this is the time period. In this time period, we want to do this. They usually start, you know, asked to do the work just after the spring harvest is over. And between that and the planting of the summer crops, they have time. So that's a very good time to do it. And that's also the time to do it because once the monsoon comes, which is about 2 months after that, then you can't do any construction work. We started the work with them. They managed the project. They dug the whatever was needed. They built that little check dam in the right place. They know exactly where to place the check dam because they know the flow pathways of the water coming down from the hills.

within, you know, a period of, let's say, about 6 to 7 weeks, 6 weeks, I would say, the whole structure was ready. And then we just had to wait for the monsoon to come. If you look at the timeline, we started conversations in October, November 2018. February and March 2019 is around the time where we sort of sorted the money out, sorted the team out, etc. And the villagers got into gear, got their rota system, their tractors ready. The digging, etc., has started happening, and the building and construction of the Johad, the check dam, happened in the months of April and May. And June is when the monsoon officially arrives in India. And so about mid-June to late June was around the time when the rains started falling. And within 2 months, months of July and August, the structure started holding the water, and the pond, I say pond, it's actually a huge lake if you look at it, filled up. And filled up with enough. The monsoon that year providentially was fantastic. It was so heavy that the entire pond filled up, and there was enough water in it, not just for that year, but if there was a drought over the next couple of years, they would have enough water even for that. And so that was phenomenal. Visually, when you see those pictures from brown and dry to lush and green, your heart sort of swells with complete joy. You feel nourished yourself even just looking at those pictures. That's the first physical change that happened. And then with the coming back of the water, it was around the same time that COVID-19 was beginning to have a lot of impact on people in India. There were terrible stories of, you know, the lockdown had been announced with just 4 hours, and there were these heartrending and terrible stories of people living in cities, you know, wages, daily wage laborers who were originally had left these same villages where there was no water, had gone to cities to earn a living. And with a lockdown, and if you don't get any money, you don't eat. And if there's a lockdown, you can't even go back home. With that, they said, if we're going to die of no water and no food, we don't want to do that in a heartless city. And there were these enormous crowds of people who just left from the cities to walk home 100 kilometers, 200, you know, 50 kilometers, 1,500 kilometers, and with children and with very little. They were terribly sad images. And then you think, they're going back to those villages they've left in the first place because there was no food and water. Then they come to these cities, and that's distress migration. And here there is a problem, and they can fall ill. It was so heartrending hearing some of them saying, look, we're not beggars. We don't need charity, but look at the state we are in. We need to go back home. If we are going to die, we want to go back to our village and our loved ones and die there. So that was that state. But then the magic, they come back to their village like this. And of course, the water body serviced many other villages around, and there is water. And because of the water, they had been able to plant crops, and the summer crop had happened, and there was food. So many of those migrants who were originally migrants from the village and went to the city and now had re-migrated back to the village because of COVID, decided they're not going back to the city. What's the need? They've got the water, they've got the food, they've got their families over there. They stayed in the villages. And that really resolved so many problems. It just makes you feel so proud. They have a family life, there's food security, there's nutrition security, there's a livelihood opportunity over there. Why would they go back to the city then? To live, do something that they're not in the first place wanting to do. They're farmers. We want them as farmers. We don't want them doing daily wage jobs in cities simply to, you know, feed their bellies and send some money back home. So many challenges get taken care of when projects like this bring the water back into the villages, and the villages start thriving and prospering. This is an example of one of those projects that we did, but that's the impact. That's what follows with, you know, the different projects we do with communities across the world.

0: We're back on Radio 2050 with Minnie Jain. For 25 years, Minnie has been working with communities in India to regenerate their landscapes and lives through something very important, the management of the flow of water. She's a big proponent of community-led management of floods and droughts using simple, low-cost, traditional methods. She explains how floods and droughts are very much two sides of one coin.
1: Actually, that was quite an interesting learning journey for us as well, for me as well. I'm not a scientist, so I've never studied hydrology. And when we started the work in Rajasthan, we were talking about droughts. There was no water, land had dried up. So in holding the water in the landscape, we achieved many things. One is you had surface water, and then the water that was held would also percolate into the underground aquifer. And then the aquifer would regenerate. With the aquifer regenerating, the downstream wells would have water, and so the water level in those wells would rise. And of course, with the water, surface water being there, the greenery would appear. So for us, it was a very simple thing. Okay, so that's how you can deal with locally with the drought. And then that, of course, restarts your small water cycle. You know, that process of water falling, being held, transforming into water vapor, and then back into the clouds and then the rain again. So it's a lovely little cycle which you regenerated. That was droughts. So we were pretty happy with that. You know, those little structures that communities build. So there are not just Johar's are in Rajasthan, but there are different kinds of structures depending on the culture, the landscape, the geography, the country. You know, you can build different kinds of structures to hold the water or different kinds of ponds and do different things in the ponds. So it's all really very magical and exciting. And that's all for droughts. About 2-3 years after that, I was watching a clip on the BBC because England is, of course, the opposite. We have a lot of floods over here. It was around 2015, there were enormous floods that were happening over here. But even before that, I saw, was looking at a reportage of a particular project in the UK where they had managed, you know, it was a small market town which, you know, had constantly been flooded, and these hydrologists and scientists had actually worked with the farmers to build structures in the landscape which slowed the flow of the water. And believe it or not, a town that used to flood, let's say in 2 years would have flooded at least 5 times, stopped flooding. And I'm looking at that clip and seeing those structures that they're building, which were of wood, and I'm saying, these are exactly the same structures, kind of structures we are building to stop drought in India. Surely there's got to be something over here. Of course, I mean, if you're not a scientist, you don't twig. My colleague said, call them up. Let's call them up. Maybe they'll have a conversation with us. So we called them up, and it was this very prestigious institute in Scotland where they were located, called the James Hutton Institute. We told them about

our work in India, and they told us a little bit about the project, and they said, come on up, come and give a presentation to all our scientists. And I just completely, I said, oh my God, I don't know any science. What am I going to tell them? But it was a fantastic meeting. We went up and this room full of scientists were over there and presented our project to them. You know, one word that we had in common, it was actually really funny. I was thinking to myself, oh my God, I'm sure I'll trip up. They'll ask me questions which I know nothing about. They'll ask me about data and they'll ask me, and I don't know anything about that. Apart from the fact, if you do this, hold the water, slow the flow, you know, you can manage droughts. So all that was in my mind. Then I started the presentation with the word which everybody used. Everybody uses the word bund. So I asked everybody in the presentation, do you know what the word bund means? And of course, everybody knew what the word bund means. Bund means to stop, to hold. I said, do you know where it comes from? And nobody knew that. And I said, actually, it's an Indian word, which means to stop. And that's what you're doing. That conversation just took off from there. Well, we were not scientists and social scientists or community workers like myself. We were just people who were interested in the flow of water and how to work with that flow of water. And that's when we understood that floods and droughts are two sides of the same coin. So when you build those interventions that I saw in that film, or we were working with the villagers in Rajasthan, they were actually looking at how they managed the flow of the water. And managing that flow of that water at a small community level is actually just, you know, building structures where the flow pathways are. So you can't build them wherever you like, but you build them where the maximum flow is. You hold that water in a pond kind of structure, depending on what's needed, how porous the soil is, the rocks, etc., etc. You could do that both for droughts and floods. And it does two things. Droughts, I've already explained how it goes into the aquifer and recharges the wells, etc., and is surface water. But for floods, what it does is, if you do it upstream enough number of places, one is it stops the water from becoming this huge volume and then becoming a torrential flood downstream. But the other thing you can do with it, you can also make them into offline ponds. So you held the water upstream. Now, this is in a flood zone, but very close to it could be an area where there is no water, where it is actually very, very dry. And you can create pathways to take the water to those areas from these ponds, which are holding the water from becoming a flood downstream. It's actually not rocket science. It doesn't need a scientist to tell you this. No, it's so simple. When you see communities working with it, it's just a very simple understanding of how the water flows and how you work with that flow. Floods and droughts are two sides of that same coin.

0: Don't underestimate small solutions. As Minnie explains in the next segment, those small solutions can have quite large impacts.
1: The first thing to keep in mind is small is beautiful, you know? So these are all small scale. These are village scale, community scale, area scale. When you're talking of large dams, that's where the problem comes. No, you're talking of huge area underwater and all those are the resultant problems that can come with it, you know, loss of life and loss of villages and the volume of water, earthquakes, etc. But these are very small. These are small scale to do with what a community needs. So you build them according to size then. So for example, with the flooding, it's not just holding the water in a pond. You can also build leaky dams, you know, wooden leaky dams, which we've done ourselves. Actually, in Slovakia, we spent a whole summer doing that. You use local natural wood, you know, from the tree, put it together, and you stack them one below the other. And if you build enough of these dams in the flow pathway of the water, where the water comes as a torrential, it actually slows the water, but it doesn't stop the water totally. It collects the debris upstream and allows a little bit of the water to continue. There are various ways to handle this. And of course, communities who live in the area know what are the environmental challenges that you can face with flooding, or if you are diverting the water, where you need to divert it to. Of course, in a country like India, in a country like England, you have many, many, many scientists and hydrologists and people who are studying this and the environment agency. So there is a very good understanding of where and what to do. This nature-based solutions has become very popular now in the last, I would say, 7 to 8 years. I like to sort of wave my flag and say, we contributed to that debate, you know, yelling away, do it small scale, do it at community size, do small structures, do enough of those small structures, and you'll achieve more or less the same impact as you would with one large dam.

So don't do big dams. They don't work. I would say that those environmental impacts and all those, you have the things you have to keep an eye out for, what you have to watch out for, those the community know. They live there. And then coupled with scientists who are friendly to this kind of work, they corroborate it. So it doesn't then end up being a problem. It becomes actually more enhancing of the biodiversity. It actually enhances an area when you know what you're doing with the water you've held, rather than just allowing it to go wherever without really understanding what it's going to do.

0: As the climate crisis rages on, many addresses the extreme weather events that we are having worldwide and how this impacts water management. 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
1: We don't even have to look at potential future floods and droughts. They're happening even as we speak. The water cycle's disturbed, and you get these huge amounts of rainfall that fall in a day, for example. Scientists used to say, oh, no, now this flood is a 1-in-100-year flood. But if a 1-in-100-year flood is happening every 6 years, that's telling you something, no? The increasing volume of floods, the increasing volume of water, the increasing amount of rain that we are getting in some parts, you know, the floods in Pakistan, for example, you get floods, but not that level. The number of natural disasters that we are now facing every year is definitely a sign of a system under some sort of stress. Our climate system is under stress. So it doesn't take a scientist to tell you, we observe it. In an area where you see the signs for droughts are very, very clear, where you find the rain disappearing. 1 year, there'll be no rain, fine, you can handle that. Second year, there's no rain, warning flags. Third year, there's no rain, you're in trouble. And that tells you something, that tells you that your local small water cycle is...

not functioning. Something's not right. And then you look around. Is it lush and green? Is there biodiversity? Are the birds chirping? Is there enough surface water after the monsoons have gone, or depending on when the rains happen, is there enough algae? And then the land starts drying up. You know that if you're not getting the vegetables and fruit that you get normally at a time, because the weather is not cooperating one year, fine. But if it happens increasingly, that's telling you very clearly that that's your sign for something needs to be done. And farmers and land people who work on the land are the first ones to spot it. So those are the people who really know what's happening with the system. You have river keepers. There used to be a wonderful tradition in the UK, and I read this article about this. And for 50 years, he looked after that river, and his job was to observe the river. And the river told him a lot. Slowly, slowly, slowly, when the river banks are eroding, and if they erode too much, then that's when you step in and you make sure whatever you need to do to stop that erosion, you do it. So when you stop looking after your natural systems, when people like that man are no longer in, you know, the cost cutting, and you don't have people like that looking after your systems anymore, then you're going to have more and more. The river is going to flood more. It's going to erode more. The water is going to come up to your village or your town. Those are all signs. So it's a no-brainer, really. It's for us to open our eyes and be alert. We can ignore it. We can say, oh yeah, it's only happened now, and the government's doing nothing, which is a favorite one everybody says. And so, you know, but what are we doing? It's easy enough to blame the government, but what is our own responsibility as well? For the areas that we live in, is there something that we can be alert and do? So the signs are all there. When it's healthy as well, we know. We love going to the area. There's wetlands. You see the birds, and you know, you spot birds which you haven't spotted before. Then you know that the water cycle is functioning. The area is healthy. So just like that, you also know.

0: Minnie Jane shares a bit of advice for us all.
1: The first thing is to become self-responsible for whatever you consume. So if you're drinking 8 glasses of water, just do sit and think, where has that water come from? And if your area has ample water and it's well looked after and it's a very wise community and it's a very healthy neighborhood and the government's doing its job and your community is doing its job and you are replenishing that water locally, then look at what you can do for another community. Maybe it is 2 communities down. Maybe it's not in your county. Maybe it's in your next county. If you can help with your, as I said, with my communities, if you can help with time and labor, do it with time and labor. If you can do it with expertise, do it with expertise. If you can do it with resources, do it with resources. So awareness of self-awareness is the first step. And second is, don't sit and just be aware. After being aware, do something. Do what is needed to replenish what you have consumed. Now, that's the very easy formula. No, yeah, I've consumed 8 glasses of water. How will I replenish? It's not so easy to do that. No, especially us who live in cities. So easy. Turn on the tap. Very easy to forget. The backstory of that water. Where has that water come from? How much has it? It's just also, it's a wonderful education for ourselves. You know, even with the food we eat, even with the clothes we wear, whatever we can do, we should attempt to do. It's not a competition. It's not a comparison. It's not my neighbor doesn't keep a car, so I should not keep a car. No, do the bits that you can do so that you can sustain those steps, replenishing what you are consuming and maybe a bit more. And we leave the world for the next generation, at least, at the very least, how we found it, and maybe a little bit more, not having taken everything from it, but having given back something to the generations to come.
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0: Well, it's not as sublime as the original Art Blakey and the Jazz Messengers version from 1958 was, but Ronnie Erlin, the broadcaster, sure do a good job on Bobby Timmons' classic Moanin' from Ronnie Earl's album Father's Day, released on the excellent Stony Plain record out of our label out of Alberta, Canada. And you gotta have chops and, as much to the point, onions to pull off doing a jazz blues hybrid of Moanin' the Blues. And Ronnie Earl has the touch and the smarts to tackle it. Preceding that, as noted, B.B. King with Mac Rebinac and those of you sharpsters out there know that means Dr. John, teaming up for There Must Be a Better World Somewhere from 1997. I'll send that one out to Planet Gaia, because let's giddy up and get more things straight than we've got now, if at all possible. Let's close out tonight your ears. Tomorrow, the world should be a Marvel superhero movie, and I'll gladly take the money as long as they don't butcher the script, which always happens in Hollywood. We end this portion of the show with 2026 music from jazz legend bass player Ron Carter. And he teamed up with a guy named Ricky Dillard to be his patron saint on this record called Sweet, Sweet Spirit. The catalyst for this, I was listening to a podcast with Nora Jones the other night, and she was interviewing Don Was, who is a musician, has produced the Rolling Stones, Bonnie Raitt, the B-52s, among others, and he was the guest. And Don Was is the A&R guy and president of Blue Note Records these days, so we mentioned this album, and I thought, yeah, I got this record, and I love it. It's my second favorite album of 2026 so far, and I'm going to play it for you souls out there who need sanctification here on the Pale-Faced Parabola.
1: Father alone will know all about it. Father alone will understand why. Cheer up, my brother. Live in the sunshine.

president's a weird job. How do you think? See, people say, I think the president might be crazy. Oh, yeah, so? Well, what do you expect? Anybody who thinks they should be the president, there's your test right there. If you actually think for real in your head that you should be, you're out of your mind, you're crazy. I should be the president to me is like, I should be Thor. I think I would like to be Dr. Neil Clark Warren of eHarmony.com. That's what I want. You're out of your mind, okay? These are crazy ideas. Who should be the most powerful person in America? The commander-in-chief of the armed forces and leader of the free world. You know, I gotta say, that sounds like me. It seems like something I would be good at. I can't think of anyone better than me to be in charge of absolutely everything. Because I'm insane, is the rest of that sentence. Because I'm insane. So I understand those people. I don't get upset, or I try not to get upset about the politic people, because you should know, or you do know, this is who they are, okay? I comprehend it. What I do not comprehend is how we ended up with the elephant and the donkey as the two mascot animals for only two major political parties. You got the whole animal kingdom here you can pick from. Magnificent stallion, Bengal, tiger, Democrats. How about a jackass? Why don't we be the jackasses? I like the jackass idea. Did everyone hear that? Jackass is a very impressive animal. You don't think people will think that we're jackasses if we pick a jackass? No, it's two completely separate things. The Republicans go, well, if they're going jackasses, how about a smelly, slow-witted circus animal? How about...

An elephant is certainly impressive when you weigh 5 tons wearing the smallest possible hat you can get. And you know, this is a true fact about elephants in the circus. Before they go out to do their show, they take a broom handle, they stick it up the elephant's ass so the elephant empties himself because they don't want him to do it during the show. And I think that's also in a good image for our party. That says we're willing to do whatever we have to do.

the creative wackadoo of Raymond Scott and his orchestra. And this one's called, and it just tickled me. I played this track because for some reason the title of it just tickled me. War Dance for Wooden Soldiers. I'll repeat that in case you didn't get the joke. War Dance for Wooden Soldiers. Taking this from a collection of Raymond Scott's music, Restless Nights and Turkish Twilights is the name of it. Came out, decades ago. Somehow, it's lasted in my collection. I'm really happy about that because I love this kind of music. Grew up on it with cartoons, Saturday morning and Sunday morning cartoons. 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Live and podcast. You get free on TuneIn, which a lot of people use. And yeah, it's a pain in the neck to use that portal because, you know, because of the ads they insist on assailing us with. But it has its uses. Preceding that, Jerry Seinfeld and his opinion on American presidents. And it's outsider's point of view, which you would expect. I mean, it's not that you lose touch with wealth automatically, but a guy who's got 49 Mercedes-Benz, in addition to having a family and having to collect checks on a minute-by-minute basis for the TV show Seinfeld, that's a rough gig. Jerry Seinfeld. Presidents are crazy. Well, we know this current one is. From one of the records of the year, Ron Carter, Ricky Dillard, Farther Along, the track we heard, with the Baylor Project helping them out on this track. Again, the album's called Sweet, Sweet Spirit. It'll be a better cleanse than an enema for your wounded souls. We Cheat the Hangman. Up next, what do we got queued? Oh, yeah, you'll like it. The album released today in 1977. That's a hint, son. But for now, let me struggle through this again because I insist on it. OnlyFans in New York State alone spending $164 million in 2026. Well, you know, people complaining all the time about the economy and the fact that it's not fair. Stop betting football games and stop spending money to watch girlies tease you online. And some of these guys get nuts. I mean, they're dangerous. They stalk.

Indonesia found a skeleton of a caveman, said his dentures indicated heavy use of psychedelics. This is going back 15 to 16,000 years, mind you. Life was pretty rough back then, I imagine. Psychedelics could have come in handy. Psychedelic September coming up next here on Free FM. Richmond, England, the home of Ted Lasso shows, overrun by fans. We can't see. We saw the first three seasons. We can't see the fourth one because we don't have Apple TV. Canada. A Guinness record. A 21-year-old solved a Rubik's Cube while bouncing on a pogo 211 Rubik's cube pieces, I guess, or maybe 211 times. The planet Mercury shrinking? 14 miles worth of shrink. It's like coming out of the ocean on a when the water's cold, right, George Costanza? My first thought, bring back Pluto. It got bounced for its orbit not being big enough around the sun or some crazy thing like that. Neil deGrasse Tyson, you have too much time on your hands. Anya Lacey, going back to OnlyFans, she has 1 million followers on TikTok. And she poses naked and has sex with partners on OnlyFans. But she says she wants to be a traditional wife and put God first in the household. Well, you know, carnality, rampant carnality, has its place on God's green earth. Go on with yourself, Anya. Two American women tried to smuggle $1 million of pot into Japan. Busted. Waiting trial. They kill people overseas for that kind of shenanigan. The Apple foldable iPhone, a mere 2,000 simoleons. No thanks. And it's being hailed as a great innovation. More like a great vacuum into your wallet. Parrots live longer than dogs by up to 40 years or so. Oh, can we swap animal DNA? Dogs are amazing animals. Parrots are too, you know, if you get them to talk, but otherwise they poop a lot from what I've heard. Alaska, in summertime, there are parts of it where the sun shines for 2 months in a row. Smoke jumpers are needed there to put out the fire from the relentless lucky old sun, or in this case, unlucky old sun. Debbie Peterson of the Bengals wore out her cassette copy of Eddie Partridge's and Colin Moulding's pseudonym band, the Dukes of Stratosphere, and her three favorite XTC records are Black Sea, Skylarking, and Oranges and Lemons. Like oranges and lemons for one song, King for a Day. Willie Nelson, on his Nashville years, quote, "The records were slick, but I wasn't," unquote. Willie Nelson, he was out there where the buses don't run in his day, from what I've read. Psalm chapter 10, verses 17 and 18. Lord, you know the hopes of the hopeless. Surely, and don't call me Shirley, you will hear them, their cries, and comfort them. You will bring justice to the oppressed. And get this, everybody who's feeling the heat of modern day, on the oppressed and orphans, so that people can no longer terrify them. We'll send them out to Gaza here in the Middle East.

0: Hunter Thompson, his platform for being sheriff of Aspen, Colorado, back in the 1970s. A, change his name to Fat City, quote unquote. Drug dealers who are dishonest will be put in stocks in the public square. Sold you bad weed. Seems fitting. And he and his deputies will never be armed in public. That's a policy I would put FanDuel money on would change in this crazy world we live in, especially even 55 years ago in the American Wild West. We cheat the hangman now. And we begin with Talking Heads 77. Again, an album released today in that year. 2 weeks later, they went to CBGB's in New York City, October 10th, 1977. For this piece, it's easy for you to say, David Byrne. This one's called Don't Worry About the Government. Here on the Pale-Faced Parabola with the Mystery Man, our team, and me, Jumpin' JB.
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please save me from the lambasting I'm getting here at Studio A, where we go live to hard drive. It's our way. This radio program is audio verite. And we close shop on my portion of the Pale-Faced Parabola with David Bowie. One of my favorite records of his. It's part of the Berlin Trilogy. The album called Low, released in January of 1977, working with Brian Eno on this album. Fantastic. And different, really different at the time. T-Rex, as noted before, Mark Bolan, car accident today in 1977. From 1970, we heard the track called Jewel, which didn't do much here in the States, but was the beginning of his Metal Guru stage

0: in England, where he was as popular as Bowie at one point, especially in where people like to glam up. The Stepkids reminded me a bit of Steely Dan. Self-titled album. Actually, the album's called Stone's Throw. Was released in 2021, I believe. And this track, which I used to believe in, Cup Half Full. 3D and me used to joust about it all the time. Not sure the cup is half full anymore. Haircut 100, believe it or not, this is a really good new record. It's called Boxing the Compass. Do with that what you will. The track we heard was called Dynamite. A floor filler for you fans of dance slash disco. Oh, it's pretty good. That whole album's good. For some reason, they've embraced their inner black man and are playing a lot of Stax-tinged songs musically. Haircut 100, the first album in 37 years. XTC before that from Apple Venus, released in 1999 on the TVT label. This is one of the second to last record Andy Partridge and Colin Moulding made together. We'd played the track called I'd Like That, and I Like Them, and began the set with music from Talking Heads. Live, a track from Talking Heads 77, which was released today, but we did the live version from CBGB's of Don't Worry About the Government. Fat chance. You're not me at 3 or 4 o'clock in the morning with the scroll of things to be concerned about. The government's one of them right now. Speaking of concern, let's get this lad on the radio so he can talk up the last piece of our program, the Pale-Faced Parabola, and the Mystery Man. Now, on microphone number 2 or 1, depending on your point of view, he's going to talk some talk about what we're about to hear.
1: We are about to hear something from a composer named Conlon Nancarrow. He was a pianist and a composer who composed music for player piano. And most of the stuff that he made, he would actually punch out piano player piano rolls. And most of what he composed was unplayable by a human. However, some people commissioned him to write something that they could actually play. And this piece is one of them. It's called Tango.
0: It's the curse of the artist, right? To, you know, be on a creative wave and know that you're probably doomed to a lot of people not getting what you were going for. At least that's my interpretation, not having an ounce of musical ability in my body. And believe me, I tried. Well, maybe an ounce. That's it for us. Diggy and Seven. Love you long time then. Sláinte, good fortune, and go well. From Studio A here in New J, the New J to New Z index and matchup is still intact, at least until management wises up. You heard about Conlon? Now here's his music. Evening all, retrospect on the horizon.

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where we go looking beneath the mainstream for the artists, songs and local scenes that deserve a bit more attention. I'm Gary Farrow, and this week we're travelling down to Ngā Motu, New Plymouth, around the Maunga, down to Pātia, and through a musical landscape that's got a remarkable history, but also a hell of a lot happening right now. And this episode is particularly special because Down Under Currents is now being broadcast not just by Free FM in Kirikiriroa, Hamilton, but also by Access Radio Taranaki. So, kia ora to everyone listening over there in Taranaki. Welcome aboard, and I hope you enjoy this Taranaki special of Down Under Currents. Let's start off with The Mara with Three More Hours.

That's the Mara with three more hours. And what an introduction to Taranaki. The Mara are from Ngā Motu, New Plymouth, and they've

got one of those wonderfully difficult to put in a box sounds. Indie rock mixed up with Latin, folk, funk, Eastern European and Middle Eastern influences. And they've just released their new album, Hot Sauce. So we're starting this episode with something very much from Taranaki right now. Now, let's keep moving through the current scene. First up, we've got Finn Razel.